Mixed messages from Moscow. Russia says trilateral peace talks with the US and Ukraine could happen soon. But new intelligence points to Russia ramping up its hybrid warfare in Europe in the months ahead. How far

0: PBS in the United States, streaming on YouTube, and to all of you around the world, a warm welcome. And we begin the day with another attempt to negotiate an end to Russia's war with Ukraine. Washington is pushing for a new round of three-way talks between the US, Russia, and Ukraine, possibly to be held in the United Arab Emirates. Exactly when is still up in the air. The Kremlin says a trilateral meeting could take place in the near future. Ukraine's president, Volodymyr Zelensky, says he's ready to sit down with Vladimir Putin, but he sees no indication the Russian leader is ready to talk. Zelensky, who spoke at the United Nations this week, wants China to use its influence to end Russia's 4.5-year invasion. Meanwhile, there are growing concerns that Russia could be planning to escalate the conflict beyond Ukraine's borders on European soil. And within the next few months. Here's the latest assessment of the Russian threat from Denmark's intelligence agency.
1: First, we expect Russia to further escalate its hybrid warfare against us in the coming months. Second, there is a low but growing risk that Russia could carry out limited military attacks against a NATO country bordering Russia, even if the war in Ukraine continues.
0: And that warning came on the same day Poland confirmed that a fire at a Starlink station was sabotage. A government official said the arson attack was aimed at disrupting satellite internet services, including for Ukraine's military. He did not directly blame Moscow, but said the signs all pointed that way. And NATO's Secretary General Mark Rutte says the alliance's plans to deal with the Kremlin's hybrid warfare. He says the sabotage campaign shows Vladimir Putin is worried.
2: And my message to Europeans, Canadians and to the whole of NATO is a couple of things. First of all, stay calm. Because we know what's happening. Putin is in a bad place. I think he's on the verge of being a little bit panicky. He cannot be happy at the moment because things are not moving in the right direction for him.
0: Let's bring in John Luffy, is a geopolitical analyst and a former NATO representative to Russia. He's also currently a senior research fellow and head of foreign policy at the new Eurasian Strategies Center. John, let's start with this latest proposal for a trilateral meeting between the US, Ukraine and Russia. We've been there before. Is there any reason to think Moscow is prepared to budge of any of its demands?
3: It's possible that the Russians may want to negotiate some sort of energy ceasefire because they've been hit quite hard by the Ukrainians over recent months. Ukraine has caused port infrastructure in the Black Sea that's affecting grain exports. Of course, the Russians have done similar things to the Ukrainian Black Sea ports. They are also hitting Ukraine's critical infrastructure extremely hard, including today data centers. So this is escalating. So I do think the Russians have an incentive to see if they can negotiate something. But whether the expectations of both sides can really be aligned, that remains to be seen. But the Americans are keen on this, of course, to try to get the two sides at least talking again.
0: And what about China? Do you think Zelensky can expect any help from China in pressuring Russia into these talks?
3: I don't think so, not at this point. The Chinese have been conspicuously reluctant to get involved in putting any sort of pressure on President Putin and trying to at least reduce the intensity of this war and eventually stop it. Now, that may point to two things. Either the Chinese don't think they can do it, or they actually don't want to do it. Because in some ways, of course, this war has suited them, at least certainly when the Biden administration was still supporting Ukraine. It was a distraction for the United States. It's less of a distraction now. But the Chinese, it seems to me, don't really have the instruments to do this. At least they don't show any sign of using them if they have them. So I suspect it would take a serious deterioration of the situation and an expansion of the war to get China involved. Because at the end of the day, China doesn't want to see Europe destabilized or a wider war to occur because Europe counts for 20% of China's exports. And I don't think China, and certainly in today's conditions, wants to see that market somehow imperiled.
0: Now, we're hearing in

0: Intelligence agencies from Denmark and elsewhere warning that Russia could turn up the heat on Europe in the next few months with hybrid warfare, a limited attack maybe. What do you think?
1: Well, I think we're already seeing a sudden escalation of this so-called hybrid activity. That's not a word I particularly like because it suggests that this is not part of Russia's toolkit for conducting war. It most certainly is. And I think if you consider that a drone at Leipzig Airport, for example, that should be considered, in fact, an act of war rather than just a hybrid attack. That somehow diminishes its significance. So I think it's a perfectly reasonable assumption that we are going to see these activities, these attacks, increase. If you look at what's happened over the last 12 months, there's been a noticeable uptick compared to the year before that. So the Russians are clearly looking to test our systems in different ways, in different places, all at the same time, to see if I think if there really is any backbone left to the NATO alliance and how individual countries might choose then to respond.
0: Now, why would Russia choose to escalate a campaign against Europe in the coming months? What does Moscow hope to achieve? Why that timing?
1: I think the logic is very clear. First of all, Putin thinks that it should be possible to defeat Ukraine over the coming months. And he's looking at doing that in, I think, three ways. First of all, chipping away still at the front in Donbass, where the Russians are making limited progress. It has to be made, but still advancing towards those so-called fortress towns or fortress cities. Secondly, by attacking Ukraine from the air and intensifying the campaign of missiles and now high-powered drones, which, if they continue as they're doing at the moment, they will steadily erode the capacity of the Ukrainian economy. And I think get to the point where the Ukrainian electricity grid, for example, is not repairable in the short term. And this could lead to vast numbers of people abandoning the cities. The cities could become uninhabitable. And this would ultimately, I think, in the Kremlin's logic, weaken the will of Ukraine to continue its resistance. And the third dimension is the support provided by the European partners. And here, I think these hybrid, so-called hybrid attacks are intended to demonstrate to the key countries, including Germany, Denmark, and others, that Ukraine can't win this war, that it's senseless to continue trying to resist. And therefore, the European partners need to think again about supporting Ukraine as they're doing right now. So I think we're seeing an effort on three fronts there to try and finish this war by defeating Ukraine over the coming months. And my view is that Putin thinks this is still very much achievable. And apart from anything else, we have, of course, the presidential election in France, other elections in European countries this year coming up. And he sees an opportunity that forces in some of those countries will come to power and, I think, revise Europe's strategy towards dealing with Russia.
0: Now, Poland's foreign minister suggested today that Putin needs a pretext for mobilization in Russia and might even resort to a false flag attack. Do you think that's a possibility?
1: I think it's a possibility. My view is that the last thing that Putin wants to have to do is to mobilize. And this is why defeating Ukraine through an air campaign, ultimately, because I think that's where Russia's going to have the biggest impact, is probably a much more attractive option to him. He could certainly mobilize more soldiers, not necessarily through a massive mobilization, but smaller numbers, whether it's 100,000 or 200,000 men. I think that's achievable. He doesn't have to do it as he did in September 2022, when the Russians mobilized 300,000 reserves. And this was led to a chaotic situation where a million people left the country, fearing that they would too be mobilized and sent to the front. Some of them, of course, later returned. But it caused a great deal of anxiety in society, and that anxiety remains. So I think it's very unlikely he'll go down that route because it's controversial. He can probably do it by more discreet means. They've already tried, at least in one Russian city, in a place called Penza, to just take people off the street and force them into the army. They may try that elsewhere, but certainly not in St. Petersburg or Moscow. But ultimately, if he were to want to mobilize, I think, a very large number of

0: mobilized force on that scale, it simply can't do that. So I think we're very unlikely to see that happen. And I think also mobilization on that scale would be potentially politically destabilizing.
1: Now, NATO chief Mark Rutte said that all this is evidence that Putin is starting to panic because his invasion has lost its momentum. But apparently you wouldn't agree to that, would you?
0: I think that's wishful thinking, unfortunately, on the part of the NATO Secretary General. But where I would agree is that Putin is under a degree of pressure. He has to find a way of finishing this war relatively quickly on terms that don't look like some form of defeat for him, but rather a victory. And it's easy to say that he can just sell any outcome to the Russian elites and to Russian society, but I don't believe that's the case. The losses have been so great, not just the human losses, but the economic losses, and the I think probably the cumulative effects on society that have put Russia back a couple of decades. And it's going to be difficult to recover from this. So he has to find something tangible that really does make it look as though this war that he personally chose to unleash on Ukraine, that it was somehow worthwhile. And so far, we don't see how he's going to achieve that.
1: John Love there, head of foreign policy at the New Eurasian Strategies Center. Thank you very much. China's leader Xi Jinping wrapped up his state visit to the United States today. Xi received a lavish welcome from President Donald Trump in Washington, who went all out with pomp and pageantry. But for many commentators, the two leaders' face-to-face meeting was high on symbolism but low on substance, with little progress to show on the key differences between the two superpowers on Iran, AI regulation and trade issues, especially the US dependence on China's critical minerals and rare earths. Last year, China fired back at Donald Trump's tariffs by imposing strict export controls on critical raw materials that are essential for the manufacture of modern electronics, including weapons. And despite a so-called trade truce between Washington and Beijing, those restrictions remain in place. And here's why it matters. China has a stranglehold on the supply chain. It accounts for about 60% of the world's rare earth extraction. When it comes to refining, China controls approximately 90% of the capacity to turn raw ore into usable metals. And China produces roughly 94% of the advanced magnets that are being used in all electronics. So, how should the world deal with China's dominance in rare earths? Joris Ter is a policy analyst for technology and economic security at the EU Institute for Security Studies. His latest article for the Council on Foreign Relations is called Dismantling China's Supply Chain Weapon, a Transatlantic Strategy for Critical Minerals. Joris, thanks for joining us here on the day. You call China's control of critical raw materials a weapon. How much power does that weapon give Beijing over the global economy?
2: I mean, really incredible power. If you look at the total effects as estimated by the International Energy Agency, if China would reduce exports all the way to zero, the estimated impact in just the US and the EU would be 3.5 trillion per year. So on an annual basis. Well, China hasn't moved that yet to reducing exports to 0%, but what it very cleverly did when Trump put in place first the tariffs, and then he also threatened to put a lot more export controls on semiconductors, China first sharply reduced the exports of rare earths and a whole lot of other critical raw materials, and then they brought it back to much lower levels than before, so continuously keeping the squeeze on our industries and basically categorically ruling out the supply to our defense industries, which we really need for our rearmament in the face of all of our security challenges.
1: Now, so when Donald Trump sits across from Xi Jinping, as we saw this week, he knows China has that leverage. Does that give Beijing always the upper hand in trade negotiations?
2: I mean, to me, it fundamentally changed the relationship between the US and China. If you just go back about 1.5 years ago, how hard Donald Trump went in at the beginning of the second Trump administration, the stated goal being we need

0: to reindustrialize. We need to bring manufacturing back, and we're going to use tariffs to achieve that. But it wasn't just Donald Trump. If you look sort of more at the people who were working for him, they were completely insistent on making sure that China would get a lot fewer semiconductor production technologies, including from an Eindhoven Dutch-based company, ASML, to produce all of the semiconductors that China wants to produce to become self-sufficient in that as well. So that was the huge ambition going in. They went in very, very hard, and then Xi Jinping pulled out the Trump card, and we've all seen the scenes ever since. It's very, I would almost say, loving, and it's very much Xi Jinping in control, at least in the short term, of the relationship.
1: Hmm. Now, how can the US or any other nation counter the threat of an export stop?
0: I mean, I think it's extremely important to remember we're not at a full export stop right now. We're at a constant squeeze. So the defense industries are being targeted the hardest. They face a categorical rejection of the Chinese steel to supply. But if you look at the whole range of rare earths and other critical raw materials, you see the Chinese, depending on the month, squeezing anywhere between 30 to 70%. And this gives them an incredible amount of leverage. It gives them basically the leverage to insist that if you want to get a license for any of these rare earths, that as a company, a German company or a US company, you have to give extensive information on your products. This might entail pictures of sensitive components of your setup. And 11% of European companies already say this touches on our sensitive IP. It's not just that. By creating this scarcity, 15% of European companies actually say, well, we might actually expand production in China, because at least there we can get the material. So

0: difficult. If you look at rare earth specifically, it's two Chinese state-owned companies that refine and mine all of the rare earths. They get mass subsidies. They don't publish their production quota anymore. So if I or anyone else have a talk to miners or refiners or potential miners or refiners in Europe or the US and you say, would you want to help us solve these issues? Then they say, absolutely not if we don't get state support. The reason being that China can just turn around the next year and flood global markets again and kill the business case. So this is what we're up against. All of these countries individually, they're trying to find an answer to the question, how can we make production of these rare earths and other materials financially viable despite Chinese state support and sort of punitive policies in these industries?
1: Now, did anything at all come out of yesterday's summit in Washington to guarantee exports of rare earths?
0: Not particularly, no, but it didn't make it worse. So we hear a lot about the possible extension. What happened last year in 2025 October, President Xi and Donald Trump, they basically reached an agreement that China would postpone additional controls on five more rare earths by a year. But what is quite often lost in media coverage on this is that those controls would merely expand the controls already in place. It would expand it in a very severe way. In technical terms, they would make them extraterritorial, which would basically mean if you have a product and you want to, ship it from Europe to Ukraine, for instance, a drone, and it has trace amounts of Chinese rare earths in it, under those new, more extreme controls, China could then demand the right to actually say, without an export license, you can't even export this drone from Europe to Ukraine. So that for now has been prevented. It has been delayed from November this year by 2 months to January, but it has done nothing to basically abolish the controls that China put in place before then, and that I mentioned before, on the basis of which China is already squeezing supply and gaining all of these advantages.
1: Now, if we look at the big picture here, why can't other nations catch up to China's lead in a rare earth mining and refinement? Why is it so difficult to close this gap?
0: I mean, there's a couple of reasons. There's technological reasons. If you look at the mass state support and the sort of state policies that China has put in place, which have gradually led to the overconcentration in China, at the end of the Cold War, this wasn't the case. We still produced our own rare earths and other material, gallium. We still produce that. But by greater and greater volumes of production on the Chinese side, under global market prices, basically all of these other countries gave up. And what you then have is people retire, people die. After a while, if you sort of neglect these industries and they're not there anymore and you don't train people in them, you're going to have huge technological gaps. And all of this is aggravated, of course, by the Chinese already since 2008 having put in place an export ban on key production technologies for mining, refining, and even, I think, for permanent magnet making. An export ban on the technologies needed to produce the rare earth. So China has very cleverly sealed off and locked in its value chains and locked in its sort of dominant position. And what we now see is China basically pressing to reach the full-on geopolitical effects of that.
1: Now, the government of major economies like the US, Japan and the EU have allowed this dependence on China's rare earth. Why? Were they asleep at the wheel?
0: I mean, it was a different time. The idea was a global division of labor will, in the end, make everyone richer. Everyone around the world will do what they're good at. In China, the environmental policies were a lot more permissive. In terms of labor population, China had a lot of advantages. China was willing to support the sector. So the logic, really, of the post-Cold War era was, it doesn't matter where your product is produced because as a consumer, you can just buy it. We have these highly efficient global value chains and that's that. But of course, since, let's say, 2017, 2018, we are now back with the return of great power competition. And we see that particularly China is really extensively not so much using military power, but geoeconomic power to push forward its aims. And I mean, I think one example of that that we really shouldn't ignore is that China has basically said not just rare earths, but our full 800 plus item list of dual use items, so items

0: with both, according to the Chinese, a military and a civilian component, are not allowed to be exported to Japan anymore for any end use that could enhance Japan's military capabilities. Incredibly vague, etc. Why did this put this in place? Well, because the Japanese Prime Minister, ostensibly because the Japanese Prime Minister in November last year said Japan could see a Taiwan contingency, a war over Taiwan, as a direct security threat to Taiwan, and Japan could militarily intervene. So China is already showing that via using these tools, it can completely isolate Japan, by extension Taiwan, and also really bring forward sort of its territorial claims and its larger claims in the region.
1: Mm. Now, the EU, for example, mandates strategic reserves of oil and gas. Why not a strategic reserve of rare earth?
0: I mean, I agree. I think stockpiling is a useful part of the solution. It's not just the EU, it's also the US, and Japan has already long established stockpiles. The problem is stockpiles is kind of a solution when you're still getting sufficient rare earths and other critical raw materials. But China has been squeezing the volume, so it's a bit late to sort of look at stockpiling as an emergency solution. I think we should still try. But given that China keeps the volumes basically artificially low, we should look at a lot more potent measures as well. And if you look on the US side, mass money is being spent on this, really strong supply side measures, equity stakes, subsidies, grants, offtake agreements, etc. This is a good and essential step. Europe is definitely lagging behind, and the Japanese are doing a lot more as well. But what I think the question is that the EU still hasn't been able to answer, and to be honest, also not the US and Japan, how do we make sure that for rare earths, critical raw materials, industrial gases, chemicals, batteries, many of the other essential things that China also controls, how do we make sure that we create a market that the production of these goods is again financially viable with China? And I see the only real way to do that, I think we should have a bi-European plus partner requirement in our public procurement. We should put tariffs in place, because this is the only way in which over the long term, we're not just going to bring back the production of rare earths and better protect ourselves in that way. Now, on top of that, all of these other key industrial enablers that China also controls.
1: Joris Terlep, thank you very much for sharing your expertise with us.
0: Thank you.
1: And that's it from me and the team. The day continues online. I'm Gerhard Alpers in Berlin. Thanks for watching.

0: pronouns. These are I, you, he, she, it, but also mine and yours, myself and himself, each other, and this and that. You use them when you already used the noun in a sentence and you don't want to repeat it. So you replace it with a pronoun. But when do you say myself and not me or I? When do you use this or that? That's what I'm going to show you today. Julie booked a cooking class for us today here at L'Atelier des Chefs in London. It's a really famous cookery school where you can make everything from pasta to pastry. But do you know what we're going to be making here today?
1: Yes, we're going to make

0: down. Let's go do it.
1: Number one, reflexive and demonstrative pronouns.
0: So, Julie, today it'll be savory, but I know you also have a sweet tooth, right? Do you usually buy the cakes and cookies, or do you make them yourself?
2: Oh, I make everything myself. Brownies, cupcakes, even macaroons.
0: Wow, that's pretty impressive. I remember

0: Macaroons, they're a different story. Those can be quite difficult.
1: Myself, yourself, ourselves, these are reflexive pronouns. They're used to express that you are doing something on your own, but watch out for the plural form. The ending F turns into V-E-S. So, ourselves, themselves. This and that are demonstrative pronouns. They replace a thing. You use this and these for things that are close by, and that and those for things that are farther away. Number two, interrogative pronouns.
2: Good afternoon, guys. Welcome to L'Atelier du Chef. How are we today?
3: Yeah, good.
2: Good. So you're here for a chicken shawarma class, okay?
1: That sounds so good. So what ingredients do we need for that?
2: Okay, so for the chicken to marinate it, we've got the spices here, okay? So we've got some green chili, some garlic, some lemon, some cumin, and some paprika.
0: What kind of paprika do you use?
2: Smoked paprika. It creates a really woody, earthy flavour that gives it a lot of flavour to the sauces and to the chicken itself.
1: Where can you get smoked paprika?
2: So, it's actually really common to find it in shops now. So we can get it in most supermarkets.
1: For sure, you know which, what, and where as question words. The grammatical term for this is interrogative pronouns. And I'm sure you already know how to use them correctly. Number three, possessive pronouns.
4: So, here is our chicken.
0: Great. So, whose chicken is this? Is this mine or yours?
5: Oh, I think this is mine.
0: Oh, I get it. So, the big bowl is yours, and the small bowl is mine.
4: Well, perhaps we could use a bit more chicken?
0: No, it's okay. It's theirs, not ours.
1: Mine, his, hers, ours, and theirs. These are possessive pronouns. They replace a noun that was mentioned already, and they name what belongs to whom. If you don't want to repeat a countable noun, you can just use one or ones. They're called prop words or clitics. The big one, the small one.
6: ARD Alpha. Die Welt verstehen.